0: Gustav Mahler's Symphony No. 3 ends with an extended meditation the composer called What Love Tells Me, transcending the earthly beginnings of the symphony through cosmic divine love. Yvonne Fischer led the Budapest Festival Orchestra in concert at Symphony Hall in Boston. The soloist you heard in the fourth and fifth movements of the piece was mezzo-soprano Gerhild Romberger. The women of the Boston Lyric Opera Chorus were prepared by BLO Chorus Director Brett Hodgden, and the boys of the St. Paul's Choir School were prepared by their music director, Brandon Straub. This Vivo Performing Arts concert was presented in collaboration with Boston Lyric Opera. Some of the soloists you heard from the orchestra include trombonist Balázs Sakson, playing the third movement posthorn solo, trumpeter Benze Horvat, flutist Gabriela Pivon, oboist Baldur Dendevil, and concertmaster Daniel Bard. And leading the huge horn section was principal horn Zoltán Szuka. You'll find more information about Vivo Performing Arts and its recently announced 2026-2027 season when you visit classical.org/inconcert. Some of the highlights include the London Symphony Orchestra, led by Antonio Papano, in a March 11th concert anchored by Richard Strauss's Ein Heldenleben. A February performance by pianist Mitsuko Uchida that includes works by Haydn, Kurtag, and Schubert. And an April concert presented in association with Boston Lyric Opera called Golden Age, featuring two incredible operatic voices, soprano Aaron Morley and tenor Lawrence Brownlee. Again, for more information about those concerts and much more, start at classical.org/inconcert. 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The audio producer is Thea Modalesi, with assistance from Antonio Oliart-Ross, and the recording engineer is Cole Barber. Thank you to the musicians and staff of the Budapest Festival Orchestra and music director Yvonne Fischer, as well as Gary Dunning, Elizabeth Krakunas, Stephanie Janes, and the entire staff of Vivo Performing Arts for making this broadcast possible. I'm Brian McCreath. Thank you for joining us for In Concert from WCRB Classical Radio Boston and GBH Music.
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0: The Amadeus Quartet with Mozart's 7th String Quartet. I'm Kathy Fuller. Happy Mother's Day. Hope it's been a good one. Coming up, Satie and Tchaikovsky.
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0: Well, I've got the third and the first Gymnopédie by Erik Satie. He wrote them for the piano. Debussy loved them and made these orchestral arrangements of them. This is the St. Louis Symphony and Leonard Slatkin.

That's the third and the first of Eric Satie's Gymnope D with the St. Louis Symphony Orchestra and conductor Leonard Slatkin. Well, tomorrow is Monday. That sometimes is a hard truth. We just get lost right now in a great big piano concerto. What do you say? This is Tchaikovsky's first with Andrei Gavrilov and the Berlin Philharmonic. The conductor is Vladimir Ashkenaz.

0: Tchaikovsky's first piano concerto. That was pianist Andrei Gavrilov with the Berlin Philharmonic and conductor Vladimir Ashkenazy.
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0: There is a special kind of forward momentum in Italian Baroque concertos. I got one for you by Al Bononi, his sixth concerto for two oboes. Heinz Holliger and Maurice Borg are the soloists with I Musici.

Albinoni's sixth concerto for two oboes. That was Heinz Holliger and Maurice Bourg, soloists with the ensemble I Musici. I'm Kathy Fuller. I've got something very different for you now. This is called Dreaming by the Fireside, one of the symphonic interludes from Richard Strauss's opera Intermezzo. This is the Boston Symphony with Andras Nelsons.

0: Dreaming by the Fireside, one of the symphonic interludes from the opera Intermezzo by Richard Strauss. That was the Boston Symphony and Andres Nelson's. 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
0: I've got Debussy and Haydn coming up for you, but right now, the sixth keyboard partita by Bach with pianist Andras Schiff.

That's Bach's sixth keyboard partita. That was pianist András Schiff. Okay, well, I've got Debussy for you now. This is The Fragrance of the Night and then The Morning of the Festival Day from Iberia with the Dallas Symphony Orchestra and Eduardo Mata.

The morning of the festival day, before that the fragrance of the night. Both come from Iberia, one of the Images for Orchestra by Debussy. That was the Dallas Symphony with Eduardo Mata. I'm Kathy Fuller, thanking you as always for joining us here on WCRB. Here's Haydn's 77th Symphony now. This is the Austro-Hungarian Haydn Orchestra. Adam Fischer conducts.

0: Adam Fischer conducting the Austro-Hungarian Haydn Orchestra in Haydn's 77th Symphony.
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2: Well, Beethoven's first violin sonata is coming up in just 35 minutes with Gidon Kremer and Marta Argerich. But right now, it's the Saint-Saëns Septet. This is the Nash Ensemble.

That's the septet by Camille Saint-Saëns, and that was the Nash Ensemble on WCRB. Henry Purcell now, instrumental music from Dido and Aeneas. This is the Freiburg Baroque Orchestra with Thomas Hengelbrock.

Instrumental music from Henry Purcell's Dido and Aeneas, and that was the Freiburg Baroque Orchestra with Thomas Hengelbrock conducting. Okay, well, here is an absolutely electric performance of Beethoven's first violin sonata, Gidon Kremer, violin, and Marta Argerich, piano.

0: That's Beethoven's first violin sonata. Gidon Kremer, the violinist there, with pianist Marta Argerich. I'm Kathy Fuller. Happy Mother's Day. Coming up next, it's the Bach Hour with Brian McCreath right after this.
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Like all of us, J.S. Bach lived what you might call multiple lives simultaneously. His faith and determination led him to compose profoundly deep sacred works. While his cosmopolitan side spoke to an audience that was out for coffee, conversation, and pure entertainment on a Friday night. Bach's multiple lives may at first seem disconnected or incongruous, but when you get beyond the surface and dig into the music of either side of the equation, you find an integration of purpose and focus that creates a self-reinforcing circle of creativity. Music for the soul and music for the dance are coming up on the Bach Hour. Hello and welcome to the Bach Hour from WCRB, a part of WGBH Boston. I'm Brian McCree. It's never less than astonishing to me to recognize the utter normalcy of Bach's life, at least in its general outline. Yes, certain facts are out of the ordinary, if not completely unheard of, like losing both parents by the age of 11, or fathering 20 children. But mostly, his is a story of working hard through a middle-class life to provide for his family and do good work. And that's where things become extraordinary. For whatever normalcy we can detect in the story of his life, what Bach accomplished in his work is stunning. We'll experience a small part of that work during the next hour through Bach's Orchestral Suite No. 1 and his Cantata No. 86, Wahrlich, Wahrlich, ich sage euch, or Truly, Truly, I Say to You. You can find a translation of the text for that piece at our website, classicalwcrb.org. That's also where you can hear this program and others on demand and learn much more about Bach. Again, that's at classicalwcrb.org. Bach's work has inspired countless other composers over the centuries, including Max Reger, who arranged the Brandenburg Concerto No. 3 for two players at one piano. This performance is by the duo Anderson and Rowe, who take a few liberties with an improvised cadenza in the second movement.

When Elizabeth Joy Rowe and Greg Anderson, the Anderson and Rowe piano duo, set out to record Max Reger's arrangement of Bach's Brandenburg Concerto No. 3, they added their own little twist, and one that Bach himself would have probably appreciated. The second movement of the piece is really only a short chord progression, so Anderson and Rowe improvised their own way through most of it. But along the way, they also injected a bit of another piece by Bach, the Chromatic Fantasy. I'm Brian McCreath. You're listening to the Bach Hour from WCRB. The struggle to trust in the divine in the face of earthly challenges is a constant theme in Bach's sacred cantatas. The cantata number 86 takes on that theme in the context of the post-Easter Jesus preparing his disciples for his ascension. It begins with a bass soloist singing in what's known as the Vox Christi, or voice of Christ, with an excerpt from the Gospel of John. "Truly, truly, I say to you, whatever you ask of the Father in my name, so it will be given to you." The theme of trust then comes from the voice of a believer. The alto soloist compares life to plucking roses, complete with the danger of being pricked by thorns and the trust that prayers are heard. Bach writes the brokenness of the rose stems straight into the music with the broken chords of a frenzied solo violin accompaniment.

The trust is confirmed in a chorale setting for the soprano soloist, with a pair of oboes d'amore swirling around the chorale tune and maybe even evoking the words, "Whatever God has promised, he will uphold. May he help us reach the throng of angels."

The tenor soloist fills out the scenario further, singing of the empty promises of the world and the security of God's promise, even if that promise feels delayed to humans. The chorus picks up that idea for the closing chorale, singing, "Hope awaits the right time, which God's word has promised." Remember, you can find a translation of the text for this piece at our website, classicalwcrb.org. Here's Bach's Cantata No. 86, Wahrlich, Wahrlich, ich sage euch, in a performance with soprano soloist Sibylle Rubens, alto Bernhard Landauer, tenor Christoph Pregardien, and bass Klaus Mertens. The Amsterdam Baroque Orchestra and Choir are conducted by Ton Koopman here on the Bach Hour.

0: The cantata number 86, Wahrlich, Wahrlich, ich sage euch, by J.S. Bach. Toon Koopman conducted the Amsterdam Baroque Orchestra and Choir with soprano soloist Sibylla Rubens, alto Bernhard Landauer, tenor Christoph Pregardien, and bass Klaus Mertens. Coming up, music from around Europe supercharges Bach's creativity through the dance. 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
0: Welcome back to the Bach Hour. I'm Brian McCreath. The people of Leipzig during Bach's time had the chance to hear his musical genius virtually every Sunday in the main churches of the city. But they also had the chance to hear that genius on Friday nights at the coffee house of Gottfried Zimmermann. To be clear, this wasn't a coffee house in the way that we think of the small, casual Starbucks type. This was a large establishment with what was essentially a concert hall right in the building. And even as Bach continued to provide direction for the musical activities of the city's churches, and even as he continued to teach students at the St. Thomas School, he also produced a series of concerts for Café Zimmermann through an organization called the Collegium Musicum. Over the course of about a dozen years, that series amounted to roughly 500 concerts. But it's not just the quantity that's significant. Just as Bach's cantatas provided a creative platform to reflect his own devotion and faith, the Zimmermann concert provided a platform for a creative exploration. To program those concerts, Bach drew on music by several composers, some of whom were his predecessors at the Collegium Musicum, like Telemann and Johann Kuhnau. He also included works by Handel, Scarlatti, Locatelli, and many others from far-flung locations Bach never visited in person. Those scores allowed Bach to experiment with styles and forms in his own music. Whether those coffee drinkers really knew that they were hearing music that would last the centuries during those Friday evenings at Zimmermann's, we just don't know. What we do know is that the dance forms that made up much of what Bach wrote, especially for his orchestral suites, circled back to feed the creative possibilities of those sacred works the same coffee drinkers heard on Sundays at St. Thomas and St. Nicholas churches in Leipzig. Here is one of the pieces that laid that groundwork, the Orchestral Suite No. 1. Richard Egar conducts the Academy of Ancient Music here on the Bach Hour.

0: That's J.S. Bach's Orchestral Suite No. 1, performed here by the Academy of Ancient Music and their conductor and harpsichordist, Richard Egar. Remember, you can hear this program again and much more at our website, classicalwcrb.org. Thank you for joining me today, and thanks also to audio engineer Antonio Oliart-Ros. I'm Brian McCreath, and I'll hope to have your company again next week here on the Bach Hour.
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0: When Bach sketched this line for string instruments, he had in mind a kind of wandering quality. It's a reflection of the way life's uncertainties can throw us into aimlessness. But then Bach adds this. Bach sends the message that, yes, we wander, and yes, there is also certainty.

Duhin, or Where Are You Going? You'll find a translation of that piece from Boston's Emmanuel Music when you visit us online at classicalwcrb.org, where you can hear this program again on demand. Again, that's at classicalwcrb.org. Also on the program today, one of Bach's orchestral suites channeled through the artistry of a guitar quartet. Before all of that, though, here is a trio sonata by Bach, one that he wrote for one of his children. Robert Quinney performs on the Frobenius organ at Queen's College in Oxford, England, here on the Bach Hour.

There are times when J.S. Bach explored the possibilities of the pipe organ as a producer of massive amounts of sound, dazzling us with cascades of notes and harmonies. But the six trio sonatas he wrote for his son Wilhelm Friedemann are really more about intimacy. The three voices, one for each of the two hands and one for the feet, interact in the same way as the Italian chamber music that inspired them, resulting in a beautiful clarity of voice and line. Robert Quinney was the organist at the Frobenius organ, built in 1965 at the Queen's College in Oxford. If beauty and clarity were Bach's goals in that trio sonata, something very different is at work in his cantata number 166. Wo gehst du hin, or Where Are You Going, is a piece that explores the confusion and mixed messages of the immediate post-Easter landscape of Jesus' followers and how that landscape is relevant to a believer. The first line, Where Are You Going, comes from the Gospel of John, and they're sung by a bass soloist, making it clear that it's Jesus, giving voice to the question that's actually on the disciples' minds as they wonder what will happen to them as Jesus ascends to heaven. Then, as the tenor soloist meditates on this tension between heaven and earth, we realize that the question is actually meant to be turned around, asking, humanity, where are you going?

The full chorus responds with a final solemn prayer, acknowledging that the future is unknown and that only the divine can provide security. Remember, you can find a translation of the text for this piece at our website, classicalwcrb.org. Here's Bach's cantata number 166, Voges du Hin, in a performance with alto Robin Tyson, tenor James Gilchrist, and bass Stephen Varco. They're joined by the Monteverdi Choir, the English Baroque soloists, and conductor John Elliott Gardner here on the Bach Hour.

The cantata number 166, Voges du Hin, by J.S. Bach. John Elliott Gardner conducted the Monteverdi Choir and English Baroque soloists with alto Robin Tyson, tenor James Gilchrist, and bass Stephen Varco. The chorale tune Bach used for the final movement of that cantata is also one the composer used at least 13 times for different cantata movements, chorales, and instrumental works. Here's one of them. This is Samuel Feinberg's transcription of Wer nur den lieben Gott lässt walten with pianist Martin Roscoe.

0: A chorale prelude on Wer nur den lieben Gott lässt walten, transcribed from the organ original by the Russian composer Samuel Feinberg. Martin Roscoe was the pianist. Coming up, the brilliance of an orchestral work by Bach is channeled through just four sets of hands. 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
0: 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I'm Brian McCreath. We're online at classicalwcrb.org, where you'll find this and past episodes of the Bach Hour on demand, along with interviews, videos, and links to further your own Bach explorations. Again, that's at classicalwcrb.org. When the Brazilian Guitar Quartet released their own arrangements of Bach's orchestral suites in 2000, the recording was an instant classic. Hearing one of those works in concert, a reviewer for the Washington Post wrote, "It's hard to imagine Bach played with more seductive beauty. The guitarists allowed Bach's contrapuntal writing to emerge with buoyancy and clear structural logic while bathing this rigorous German score in the warmest Brazilian sunshine." Here's the Orchestral Suite No. 1, performed by the Brazilian Guitar Quartet, here on the Bach Hour.

That's Bach's Orchestral Suite No. 1, arranged and performed by the Brazilian Guitar Quartet. Remember, if you'd like to hear this program again on demand, just visit us online at classicalwcrb.org. Thank you for joining me today, and thanks also to audio engineer Antonio Oliart Ross. I'm Brian McCreath, and I'll hope to have your company again next week here on the Bach Hour.

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11: I'm Callie Crossley. This week on Under the Radar with Callie Crossley, President Donald Trump's fiercest followers, Florida's Cuban Americans, may be backsliding in their loyalty. Will they continue to support him if he backs away from their longed hope for full regime change in Cuba? As animosity toward Latino communities continue nationwide, non-white Hispanic candidates are winning at the polls in local elections like never before, many of whom are the first Latinos to ever hold their positions. And how are local Latinos responding to the firing of former Boston Red Sox manager Alex Cora? It's our Latinx News Roundtable. Later in the show, Mother's Day is the third most popular holiday in America after Thanksgiving and Christmas, and a boost for restaurateurs catering to families celebrating mom. But the holiday is hard for those who've lost their mothers, the mother of all losses.
12: So the way I tried to look at it was, how can I make this day meaningful and nurturing for me? What do I need to get through it? And I know that every year that is going to look different. Some years, Mother's Day, I get through it just fine. Other years, I'm sad and angry and frustrated. And I try to make space for myself, and this is what I kind of encourage for others, is that you get to make it your own.
11: On this Mother's Day, paying tribute to mothers while navigating the grief of being motherless. But first, joining me for our Latinx News Roundtable, Julio Ricardo Varela, an MS Now columnist and founder of Latino Newsletter. Hi again, Julio.
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11: And Christina Silva, managing editor for local news at the Boston Globe. Welcome, Christina.
14: Hi.
11: Well, I'm going to jump right into this news, this interesting article from the AP about Latino leaders making

0: 16% of the U.S. population who are Latinos, and they are the largest ethnic minority in the country, with diverse politics interests and priorities. But Latinos are also underrepresented as a demographic across elected offices, except now more are getting elected. So before you two jump in on this, let's take a listen to Lancaster, Pennsylvania Mayor Jaime Arroyo speaking with WGAL News 8 after his election victory in November. Lancaster has a roughly 40% Hispanic population, and Arroyo is the city's first Latino mayor.
1: As I mentioned, one of the youngest mayors in Lancaster, and also the first Latino. That must make you proud.
2: Yeah, I'm very excited. You know, I didn't talk much about it throughout the campaign, but last night I wanted to make it a point that it was a historical moment, especially with what we're seeing across our country, that Latinos all across can see themselves represented in leadership, especially in government.
0: So the expectation is that this is huge in Florida and Texas, but Julio, you say not just there.
3: No, it's not, because demographics are demographics. And I know that the Associated Press article cited 55 million, but the U.S. Census and Pew Research, you know, says that we are, I believe, 68 million as of 2024. So let's just say 55 million to 68 million. So when you think about between 16% or 20% of the country, of course, people are going to start running around the country if they're politically engaged. So I think part of this is just demographics, right? That we are growing in a lot of places outside of traditional areas like California, Texas, Florida. You can even argue New York, Illinois, and other places like that. So, you know, you mentioned the mayor, which is a perfect example of like the first Latino mayor in Lancaster, Pennsylvania. But then I don't think people know, like, Iowa, Des Moines City Council, Rob Barron won in early January as the first Latino representative on the Des Moines City Council. And then Conyers, Georgia, the AP article mentions Antonio Pacheco also was the first Latino member on the city council. And then you have places like Lansing, Michigan, Clara Martinez and Deyanira Nevarez Martinez, they were both sworn in. So you're starting to see sort of the beginnings of, if you're going to be politically involved, you're going to run locally, right? I mean, it makes absolute sense if you think about it. No one's really running for national positions. So I understand the Trump argument as being part of this because the AP article gets into that. But I also think demographics are demographics. And whether we're 55 million or 68 million, it's just going to happen. And yes, we have faced underrepresentation in local elections and in local positions. I mean, here even in the Commonwealth, we're starting to see Latino and Latina leaders winning across the state. So, you know, when you start having the first secretary of housing who's Latina, where you have, you know, the education secretaries who are Latino, like, it's going to happen. So this is no surprise to me.
0: Well, it may not be a surprise, but I think, Christina, we're looking at the framing of these times and the direct, very specific attacks against Latino communities in this immigration sweep. And so people see the impact of that and think, well, that's going to have a bad effect. And even though there may be the demographics, people may choose not to put themselves out there.
4: I think there are a variety of factors driving this. It's true that we saw a spike of women running for office after Trump's first term in response to some of the comments that were made about gender issues at the time. And perhaps that is what's driving more Hispanics to run for office now. But this has actually been growing for a very long time. You know, Republicans for 20 years now have been trying to gain more Latino voters. I've been covering this as a reporter and editor for more than two decades. Basically, what we've seen is that historically in the United States, most Latinos were immigrants, but in the 2000s and the 2010s, that shifted dramatically, and most Latinos were born in the United States. So these are people right. who are citizens, who speak English as their first language, who can vote. You know, many of them see themselves as Americans, perhaps before they see themselves as Mexican American or Cuban American. A lot of the people who are running for office are not necessarily only Democrats. Republicans, Latinos are also winning office in Texas and Florida and other places. Our most powerful powerful Latino in the United States is Marco Rubio, who is a Republican, right? And so, like you all discussed, it's not just happening in states with large Hispanic populations like New York, Texas, California, and Florida. It's happening elsewhere. It's happening across party lines, though, again, most of them are Democrats. And I think it reflects that Latinos are the fastest growing.

0: American population in the United States. They are American citizens. They speak English. They're part of our country, and they want to represent their communities and their issues like anyone else who runs for office.
1: All right. So here's something that is going to have many political analysts have underscored an impact on not just these folks running for office, but Black communities as well. And that is the recent Supreme Court vote, 6-3 decision, which struck down a 2024 Louisiana congressional map that would have created a second majority Black congressional district in the state. So this is now already states have decided to redraw congressional and state legislative maps as a part of partisan gerrymandering, which in this case, because we're talking about specifically aimed at certain racial groups, Black, of course, that was the main target, but this impacts Latino communities as well. It's really racial gerrymandering. So I'd like to get your take on the Supreme Court decision with the specific impact on Latino communities and what we just talked about, the opening up of spaces for Latinos in elected positions, what impact that'll have. Christina, I'll let you, can start.
0: I think we're still trying to assess how it could affect Latino communities. The reality is most of the reporting has focused on Black communities. So I haven't seen a lot of information out there immediately on this. I think that right now, part of the reason of the issue that we just discussed before that Latinos are underrepresented is because there aren't as many like Latino dominant districts in the United States, the way this has been a longer issue with the Black community, because Latinos have only more recently gained political power, I would say, in recent decades, and didn't have that same organizing heft and influence perhaps in the 50s and 60s.
1: With the possible exception of California and Texas, just want to add that. Go ahead.
0: That's true.
1: Yes.
0: Yes, but I think even like California just got its first Latino senator, right? They haven't, I think it's still an emerging political power there. So yeah, we're going to see how it affects. We're going to see also how voting access laws are going to change the way Latinos vote. If people are not able to vote by mail, that might mean that blue collar workers might not be able to vote. That could disproportionately affect industries where many Latinos work, like construction or different things like that. And so I'm not sure how this will affect these communities, but it's something we're all going to be closely watching over the next coming months, especially ahead of all these important primaries this year.
1: Well, the DOJ has said it's going to impact all voters in the United States, but they've said we're going to specifically target communities of color.
2: Yeah.
1: They've already said that.
2: Yeah. I don't know if they're being very implicit there. I mean... Just thinking about this decision and give it the context and coming out of Louisiana and the history of poll taxes and literacy tests and how just suppressing Black voters since, you know, post-Civil War during the Reconstruction. And then you think the Voting Rights Act was sort of the, okay, American history. Oh yeah, we messed up. So let's move forward. So we are back, right? I really think we need to look at this decision and acknowledge that over 50 years of work, like post Voting Rights Act, has virtually vanished. And when you look at Latino communities across the country, we tend to forget, even in places like Texas, those votes were suppressed as well back in the day, you know, whether it was language or race or, you know, those Mexicans. So, and I have talked to people in this space, in the Latino voter advocacy space, mostly national organizations like Unidos US, which is formerly La Raza, National Council of La Raza, and Voto Latino, which is Maria Teresa Kumar. They came out with pretty explicit statements saying this is going to impact some Latino majority districts and congressional Hispanic caucus districts, that they too will also, the districts can change. This is a really interesting time for the Latino community. Like we just talked about, and I 100% agree with Christina about how the Latino community of the United States has evolved out of an immigrant model and into more of a, you know, second, third, fourth generation, more Latinos feeling more attached to this country than maybe their home country. And I don't want to overgeneralize that, but at the same time, that is a fact. You know, and this is Pew, I'm citing Pew, vast majority of Latinos consume their news in English. So I think there's this misunderstanding of us being this Spanish language monolith, but it doesn't mean that Spanish is not part of who we are. You can have both. But I do think this notion of Latino political power, which is still evolving, this Supreme Court ruling will push it back, just like it's doing for Black communities. I mean, it's a big step backwards, and Latino communities are going to be impacted as well.
1: If you're just tuning in, this is Under the Radar with Callie Crossley. I'm Callie Crossley, and I'm speaking with MS Now columnist and the Latino newsletter founder, Julio Ricardo Varela, and Boston Globe managing editor of local news, Christina Silva. We're discussing the latest Latinx news. So speaking of not being a monolith in this community, let's move to Florida, where President Trump has enjoyed strong, fierce, loyal support from the Cuban-American folks there and the diaspora, most of the right-leaning diaspora in South Florida. Now, they're annoyed, and there is some evidence that they could withhold that loyalty, which would be huge. This has led to many successful political battles in Florida because he and the folks on the right can count on this group of folks. But what they want is full regime change in Cuba. The president has made some noise about Cuba. In fact, I'm going to play a clip of him, what he said recently. But in essence, President Trump and his administration are talking about economic punishments and or reforms particularly, but not necessarily full regime change. I just want to make people understand what the dispute is. So first, let's listen to President Trump talking about Cuba.
3: A place called Cuba, which we will be taking over almost immediately. Now, Cuba's got problems. We'll have one of our big, maybe the USS Abraham Lincoln aircraft carrier, the biggest in the world, will have that come in, stop about 100 yards offshore, and they'll say, thank you very much, we give up.
1: So, Christina, that sounds like we're taking over. There will be regime change, but in reality, that's not what's happened, nor, in fairness, has the administration indicated that might happen.
0: Right. So after the Trump administration went into Venezuela earlier this year, immediately there were Cubans saying and Cuban Americans saying, what about us? They have been wanting to see change in Cuba for decades since the Castro regime took power and forced prompted many people to move to the United States. And basically this large Cuban American cluster in South Florida based in Miami, which again, Marco Rubio and his family are part of. And he's been leading many of these discussions about the future of Latin America and communism in Venezuela and Cuba. And so these Cuban activists, these conservatives in South Florida, they want to see regime change. They don't want anyone from the Castro family or from the Castro regime to remain in power. They want to see political prisoners freed. Many people in Miami have been planning for months now to see, can they go get their land back that their family had decades ago? What would it look like to start free enterprise in Cuba and to be part of a movement to bring capitalism to Cuba? And so those discussions have been ongoing. Trump has made serious references and jokes about going into Cuba, and Cuba has repeatedly said, obviously, we don't want you here. We have sovereignty. We have freedom. Other countries in Latin America and across the world have defended Cuba's sovereignty, including most recently Colombia. I believe Rubio announced new sanctions against Cubans in Cuba to try to put more pressure on the regime. Cuba is in one of the worst places it's ever been. There are blackouts. It's incredibly difficult to get food. People are really suffering. There have been many media reports in recent weeks about the ways that people are trying to live under these extremely difficult conditions. The alternative fuel sources they're finding for their cars and buses to try to get around. The ways that people are struggling and hustling to try to feed their families every day. Mm-hmm. The little amount of food they're eating. So people definitely want to see a more positive outcome in Cuba, regardless of your political beliefs. It's unclear what will happen. And then even if the Trump administration does go into Cuba and forces new leadership change like they have done in Venezuela and Iran, what comes next for Cuba? What will be Cuba's future, right? There's a lot of uncertainty about what's happening in Venezuela and what the end of the war in Iran will look like. And so I'm not sure if anyone knows what's happening, if Trump and Rubio have a plan, but Cubans in Miami are very outspoken. They have always had a lot of outsized political influence in D.C., and they will continue to demand that the island looks like what they've hoped it will be and what they've been waiting for many decades.
1: I just want to pick up on the many decades, because it may seem from the outside, if you're sort of following this loosely, this is new. This is so not new. And so much embedded in popular culture. This is how I came to understand what this group of folks were really asking for, was reading Carolina Garcia Aguilera's Florida-based detective Lupe Solano series. It's a mystery series. And in the series, the father there in Florida keeps a boat stocked with food to make sure that the moment that the Castro and any other related regime falls, they will then return with the boat that's stocked with food. I was like, wow, she does a great job in this very light situation to explain, you know, how determined, how firmly fixed the Cuban Americans, many of them, are about this. So Julio, pick up from there.
2: Yeah, I mean, Cuba is part of modern American history and culture. Let's just start there. There is no doubt, right? And especially what these families had to go through. I mean, think about it. Castro comes into power and families are being separated. People are forced to leave. Like, they're fleeing. They lose everything. The stories I have listened to from my Cuban American friends whose families left the island over the years have been heartbreaking. And when you talk about the outsides, I love the way that Christina talked about it being outside political influence. Well, we had the Cold War, you know, the Cuban Missile Crisis, you know, so it's always been central to American foreign policy, specifically with the blockade, which was instituted by a Democrat, President John F. Kennedy, who, by the way, is not very popular in Cuban American families. What's interesting about this story and what's happening, and I'm quoting from the political story about why the exile communities, quote unquote, not that into Trump, but they did quote a person on anonymity to discuss the stuff, the sensitive topic of, you know, what is the White House thinking? And this quote is really tells a lot to me. The exiles are mostly not helpful in a direct way, but they do put pressure on the regime, which is good. And this is the admission here. But look, the regime has survived pressure for 70 years. We need to be pragmatic about how this can go. So I think it's one of those, like, I want to say be careful what you wish for, but it was like, it sounds good, but then it's like Iran. Right? It sounds really good. But then the reality of, oh, we're in a war with Iran. So I think the White House is taking pause. The fact that they're kind of, that the United States is kind of owning Venezuela right now. And I think the Cuban regime, seeing its numbers, is realizing that, like, wow, this is about our survival. Maybe we have to make more concessions. But at the same time, having just been in Miami, like, there is such a feeling of, like, let's make this happen now. Right. So you do have an exile community that's very engaged and wants this all to happen yesterday for the reasons that they bring, no matter your political persuasion. But then the White House is now suddenly being pragmatic about it. I personally don't think that the Cuban American community is going to all of a sudden look at Republicans and say, like, oh, we don't support you anymore. Hmm. You know, so it sounds really good. It's a really good story, but I think the White House is starting to get pragmatic. And I also think it's because what's happening in Iran, they're probably like, oh, I don't know.
1: If you're just tuning in, this is Under the Radar with Callie Crossley. I'm Callie Crossley. And here with me are Christina Silva of the Boston Globe and Julio Ricardo Varela of MS Now and the Latino Newsletter. We're talking about Latinx news headlines locally and nationally. And one of the biggest local headlines, the firing of Alex Cora of the Red Sox. That was very shocking to me, and I don't follow sports, but I'm looking at it, and we're looking at it in this conversation about its impact in the Latino community. So first, before you all respond, here's Alex Cora speaking with podcast host Lorenzo Delgado in 2024 about being one of five Latino managers in the MLB. After his firing, there are only three Latino managers currently in the MLB.
4: You know, population-wise, we're killing it right now. So very, very humbled to be part of that group, very happy that the others are getting their chances, and it tells the story, you know. People mm-hmm. see us as we're capable of doing this. It's not minorities managing the big leagues. It's people are capable to run a franchise. You know, they're getting their opportunity, and right now, that's what's happening. Mm.
1: So I want to hear from both of you. I mean, that's a blow.
2: I mean, I'll be honest with you. If I had time, I would have filed this story. And just in context, I mean, I started as a sports writer, and I actually worked at the Globe as a summer intern. was like 19, 20 years old. So I kind of got a taste of the Boston sports media scene very early in my career. And it's always not been diverse. So here was Alex Cora, who is Puerto Rican. He's actually from my hometown in Caguas, my grandfather's hometown. And every Puerto Rican, like, I'm a huge Red Sox fan. People can commiserate with me. And there's plenty of us who still believe in this team this year, even though they're not having a good season. But, you know, I'm all in. And what Cora brought to the circle of Puerto Ricans that I kind of roll with professionally and stay in touch with here in town, right, in the area, was a sense of exactly what he said in that podcast episode. We can do this. We can win world championships, right? Now, obviously, the cheating scandal with the Houston Astros was a thing, and he learned from it. But, I mean, I wrote this piece for ESPN back in the day saying, like, this was good for the Boston Red Sox because they were doing more with Puerto Rican players, they were doing more with Dominican players, and they realized that someone like Cora could connect with a lot of these younger players.
1: Okay, that's all sports. I want to know about the impact in the Latino community, whether you love Red Sox or not. That's what I want to talk about.
2: What do you mean? The impact is the fact that we're all really upset.
1: Okay,
2: that was a mistake. We were really upset. Sorry if I got into, like,
1: yes, you went down the sports wormhole. Okay, come back.
2: No, but to go back to the point of saying we don't get a lot of opportunities to lead things. He was seen as pride. I mean, I remember when Inquilinos Boricuas en Acción was holding its 50th anniversary in 2018. You know, that is the group out of the South End with the new art center. And they honored 50 top Latinos. And I was part of that list. And Alex Cora was on that list. I took a picture and I shared it to all my Puerto Rican crew. And they all thought that I was hanging out with, like, the King of England, right? Or the Pope. He was seen as someone that we all worshiped. We all believed him, that he was giving hope. And he was leading one of the top franchises in baseball history. And we all feel like this, like, hole that all of a sudden he's not here anymore. Like, the Boricuaness, the Puerto Ricanness of the Boston Red Sox seems to have disappeared overnight. And no one was talking about it. And that was the reason why I wanted to talk about it. And I apologize for the sports analysis.
1: Yes, Christina, I just want to point out that Major League Baseball is 30% Latino. So these are pitiful numbers, but that's the sports context. I'm looking for the cultural context in the response to his being fired.
0: I was just about to say that stat, Kelly, so thank you. Yes, not only are we 30%, but we are the biggest demographic that make up the players. And for many sports teams, we are the population of fandom, right? Like, if you look at the Dodgers in Los Angeles, people call them Los Dodgers, that it's 40% of the fans that are Latino. In Boston, that has been a growing influence because of people like Big Papi, Manny, Pedro, The Globe. We actually produced a mini documentary 2 years ago talking about how the 2004 Red Sox was, like, driven by Latino pride and how Latinos made, you know, helped the Red Sox overcome the curse and be the team that they are today. I remember early this year, the Red Sox won something. They won a game and Alex Cora was celebrating, and it was around the time that they announced that Bad Bunny was going to do the Super Bowl. And I was like, Puerto Ricans are winning. You know, it was a really big moment for the community. And so, as we know, not only are Latinos underrepresented in politics, as we already discussed, they're underrepresented in many industries, and they're often underrepresented at the highest seats of power, such as being a coach. And so, I think it was a real big moment of heartbreak. And I think also the Red Sox will need to continue to do more to bring in local Dominicans, Puerto Ricans, Venezuelans, Hondurans, and other Latinos in the community and make sure that they feel like this, it's worth giving their money to the franchise.
1: Yeah. Well, very quickly, because I don't have that much time, but we must talk about it, is that the 1 and 2 winners in the Kentucky Derby were jockeys who are Latino. Jose Ortiz.
2: Puerto Rican. They're twins.
1: Oh, look at you. Jose Ortiz.
2: Just sticking to Christie's point. We're winning Kentucky Derbies, too. We win World Series. We crush the Super Bowl. We win Kentucky Derbies, like the Ortiz twins. Did you see all those reels? Did you see the family? Did you see the pride? First of all, it was a great race. And the one thing I will say, talking about the cultural connection, as much as baseball is so beloved in Puerto Rico, horse racing has just as deep of a cultural connection. I had more messages about this win than ever before because of the twins. So I'm sorry I jumped in, but like Puerto Ricans are winning everywhere. So just added another example.
1: Well, Christina, I didn't realize there was such a strong history of the horsemanship and the training that has gone on with Latino folks and in Latin America. So this is amazing that Jose beat his brother, Irad, and they were first and second. So that's amazing. I didn't know there was a long history.
0: Yeah, and it was the most viewed Kentucky Derby ever, which is really exciting. A lot of people were focusing on, you know, a woman doing really well. But I think the Ortiz brothers also stood up for the Latino community to highlight the fact that jockeys, you know, have been primarily Latino for many decades. These people are trained in Venezuela and Puerto Rico and other Latin American countries. And so for these brothers to compete, for them to do so well, just shows again, like this culture of pride, of success, the different ways that Latinos can work so hard to stand out and be part of the American fabric.
1: Well, we're going to end on that high note. And I thank you both for joining me.
2: Thank you, Callie.
0: Thank you for having me.
1: Julio Ricardo Varela is an MS Now columnist and the founder of the Latino Newsletter. And Christina Silva is managing editor for local news at the Boston Globe. Coming up, here's what most grown children grieving their mothers will tell you. You're never really ready to face the death of a loved one, especially a seminal loss like the loss of your mother. What's more, most people, whatever their age, struggle to handle the grieving process. So many assume their experience was unique to them, but now grievers are finding solace in sharing communities. That's next. This is Under the Radar with Callie Crossley. I'm Callie Crossley.

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2: I'm Callie Crossley, and this is Under the Radar with Callie Crossley. And now for the part of the show we call Lanya. That's Creole for something extra. Mother's Day is a holiday not easily ignored. Though it is not the most popular holiday, it is one of the most commercially successful, with the ubiquitous marketing of flowers, cards, restaurants, and jewelry. But for the millions of Americans who are motherless, it's a sharp reminder of their loss.
3: Turns out when your mom dies, no matter how happy you are, you're still going to be a little sad.
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3: 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And I think that is the start. It's knowing that you have to do better for yourself, that you have to do more for your life because you are still here and you deserve to live a good life.
6: Check on your friends who have lost a parent on random days.
7: Yes.
8: I said, you know, today can be a little difficult because my mom passed away. And they said, oh, I'm so sorry. Like, when did she pass away? I said, it's the 9-year anniversary today. And they said, oh, okay, so it's been a while. And what they said was like, it was a little like gut-wrenching, but it was the way they said it as if like after 9 years, it gets easier. It should hurt less.
2: What is the meaning of Mother's Day for those who no longer have mothers? And how can they honor memories of their mothers as they manage their grief? Here to tell us more about grief and Mother's Day, Kate Spencer, the best-selling author of In a New York Minute, One Last Summer, All's Fair in Love and Pickleball, and The Dead Moms Club. She is also the recipient of 2 iHeartRadio Podcast Awards for her work on Forever 35. Kate joins me from Los Angeles. Hello, Kate.
9: Hello. I'm so happy to be here to talk about something that's very important to me and very familiar.
2: I'm glad to have you. Also with me, Jen Noonan, Program Director of Center-Based Services at the Children's Room, where she works to provide a range of grief support services, both in person and online, for children, teens, and their families. Jen has worked in the bereavement field with children, teens, and adults for the past 10 years. She joins me now from Arlington, Massachusetts. Welcome, Jen.
9: Thank you so much for having me and for the space to talk a little bit about grief work and what that's all about.
2: Well, I'm going to start this way because I am a member of the Dead Moms Club, as both of you are. I lost my mom 25 years ago, and as one of the speakers in that little group of people who were talking, it feels like yesterday, some days. So I'm very much cognizant of what this kind of conversation does mean and can mean for people who are grappling with it. And Kate, I want to start with you because you wrote the book, The Dead Moms Club, and ask you to tell me a bit about your mom and when did she die?
9: Oh, gosh. My mom's name was Martha. She had a fantastic, biting sense of humor and was an incredibly loyal friend, born and raised in New Hampshire, a New England gal through and through. And she died in 2007. She was diagnosed 9 months before her death with stage 4 pancreatic cancer and passed away just under 9 months after that.
2: And Jen, tell me about your mom and when did she die?
10: My mom's name is Lisa. She died in 2014. She died from breast cancer and she was diagnosed in 2000, actually. So the better part of my life included parts of her being on treatment for cancer. Although it was a big part of her life and my life and my family's life, there was so much about my mom that went beyond her and her illness. She loved the beach. She loved to read. She loved the Red Sox. And I just appreciate any opportunities to be able to share about her. So thank you.
2: All right. Well, Kate, let's go back to you because when your mom died, obviously it was shocking emotionally, but then you went to find some help in just trying to navigate the shock of it and the emotional experience you were having. And you were 26 years old and discovered there really wasn't much out there. So talk about that and what led you then to write The Dead Moms Club.
9: Yeah, so I believe I first went to the bookstore looking for books about grief maybe a month before my mom died. She was in hospice and we knew that it was the end. And I just truly had no idea how to navigate it. I did not have many friends who had lost a parent. I just felt completely isolated and alone going through the experience. And what I found is that the books in front of me on the bookstore shelf, there were some books about grief and mother loss, but they were geared either towards people who are younger than me or people who were older than me. And I was in this kind of weird in-between part of my life where I was an adult, but still kind of, you know, that the kind of childish relationship I had with my mother through my teen years was ending and we were becoming closer as grownups. And I just, there was nothing really for folks around my age. The other book I had was the kind of blue book about end of life that hospice gave us. So I always knew, even before that moment of trying to find something to kind of provide me comfort and guidance, I always knew I wanted to write about the experience of losing my mother. But in that moment, I could see that someday maybe it was something I would pursue. It took a long time for me to really sit down and write in great detail about the loss because, you know, as I know you both know, the processing the grief is, it's always ongoing, but especially in the kind of immediate months and years after, it was so raw. It was, I couldn't even really talk about it for a long time.
2: Jenna, how did you manage? This is your work now, but I don't know that it was when your mom died. And do you think that you were better equipped to process it or not?
10: Yeah, it's a great question. So my mom was diagnosed when I was 15 years old and she died when I was 30. And I really made my way towards grief work in my early to mid 20s. At the time, I was working at Dana-Farber in pediatric oncology. And I was working with, you know, a range of patients and families from a treatment perspective, some who went on to do really well, others who had a recurrence of disease, and others who died. And so I was left wondering, what does support outside of the hospital look like for bereaved families? And so it led me to the children's room as a graduate social work student, and I really stayed in this work and in this field. You know, I think for me, there's a piece around what it meant to find that work sort of professionally, but to also have a close personal connection with that. So for a long time, I did the work when my mom was alive. And then certainly after she died, I think there's a lot day in and day out that I do and work to provide for and alongside the kids, teens, and adults that we support that inherently benefits me as well. So a lot of the spaces that we offer to remember their person who died, to normalize grief, to let people know grief is all of the thoughts and feelings that you feel after someone has died, and it's okay to feel those feelings. And those feelings can sometimes feel really big and sometimes overwhelming, and how can you manage those? What are strategies that you can use? And so just by being in the space and providing that space for others and with others and alongside others, it's given me the opportunity to absorb it. So inherently, I think my grief experience has been enhanced by the work that I do.
2: I want to play a clip from a Sesame Street episode featuring actor Andrew Garfield, and he's explaining his grief over losing his mother to Elmo. And it strikes me that it hits much of what you just said, Jen, and what we three have felt.
7: I'm just thinking about my mom today. You know, she passed away not too long ago, and, you know, I just miss her a lot.
11: Well, I'm almost really sorry to hear that, Mr. Andrew.
7: Oh, no, it's okay. You don't have to say sorry. It's actually kind of okay to miss somebody.
11: It is?
7: Oh, yeah.
11: You know, Elmo always feels really sad when he misses somebody.
7: Oh, yeah, me too. But, you know, that sadness, it's kind of a gift. It's kind of a lovely thing to feel, in a way, because it means you really loved somebody when you miss them.
2: So I thought that was beautiful, and I was thinking to myself, that would have helped if I'd had that
10: yes.
2: myself.
10: Yes.
2: Here's something, Kate, I want you to pick up on. My mother's name was Maddie, and she was ill, too, with Alzheimer's for a number of years, and that's what she eventually died of. And so we three actually have had a similar experience in that we knew that our mother's condition was terminal. So should have been ready, right? And the thing that I want to get across to everybody is that I don't care how long it's been and how much you know, you are just never ready. Would you speak to that, Kate?
9: Yes. Well, actually, I went through a bit of a unique experience when my mom was ill. Her mother passed away 6 weeks before she did. So I had this truly challenging and bizarre experience of watching my own mother, as she was dying, grieve her mother, who I was also grieving. But my grandmother had died in her 90s. It was expected. And so I also had kind of emotions of like anger and frustration with my mom that she got to have her mom longer than I was going to have. So it really, I don't think there's any right or better way to lose someone or to go through that process. I was able to see, you know, my mom, who was much older than me, grieving as much as I then grieved losing her. And, you know, my mom's been gone for over 19 years now. And just today, I'm grieving her in a new way as I, you know, I have two teenage daughters now, and I've never gone through this experience. And I was just thinking of how much we would laugh over some of the things I'm going through with my teen daughters and the stuff I put her through. So to me, grief is always changing shape. It's always evolving, no matter when you go through it or how long it's been.
2: And Kate, you talk about in your book, taking back Mother's Day, because
9: I do.
2: Mother's Day, or holidays in general, particularly triggering. And I just want to point out, there's no hierarchy in pain and loss, meaning you can lose your brother or your sister, and, you know, that's pain, and one is not more than the other. But losing one's mother is so seminal, that umbilical cord connection, that feeling afterwards of being unmothered and unmoored, really, in a way that perhaps you wouldn't feel with another loved one's death. So pick up a little bit on that, Kate, because you did, you affirm in your book, let's take back Mother's Day for those of us who don't have mothers.
9: That, you know, there are so many things you don't think about after your mom passes away. And for me, I don't think Mother's Day had dawned on me. My mom passed away in March, and all of a sudden it was April, and I was starting to get marketing emails, and, you know, I was just being bombarded by Mother's Day advertising. And quite frankly, it enraged me. I was furious. I felt like I had, you know, I was being invaded. My grief was kind of being invaded by all this marketing. And I had no idea how to go through Mother's Day without my mom. And it certainly felt on that first one that the entire world was having brunch and celebrating, and I was not. So the way I tried to look at it was, how can I make this day meaningful and nurturing for me? What do I need to get through it? And I know that every year that is going to look different. When my mom passed away, I was not a mother. Now I am a mother. But, you know, so many people who are grieving a mom on Mother's Day, they may be struggling with infertility. There's so many different experiences and ways in which I think people struggle with Mother's Day. And I do think there's been much more conversation around that and the many ways in which these kind of parental honoring holidays can be triggering or upsetting to people. And so I also find solace and community in that experience, in kind of knowing that for many of us, even if, you know, they're not someone who has lost a mother through death, for many of us, these holidays are just, they bring up a lot. And some years, Mother's Day, I get through it just fine. Other years, I'm sad and angry and frustrated. And I try to make space for myself, and this is what I kind of encourage for others, is that you get to make it your own. And whatever it looks like for you, you're allowed to have whatever feelings you want, and you're allowed to have a different experience every year. It's just like your grief. It's never going to look the same, right? It always can kind of change shape and be different depending on the circumstances that you're going through.
2: If you're just tuning in, this is Under the Radar with Callie Crossley. I'm Callie Crossley, and my guests are best-selling author Kate Spencer and Jen Noonan, Program Director of Center-Based Services at the Children's Room, and we're discussing the intersection of grief and Mother's Day. So, Jen, understanding that holidays and Mother's Day, for those of us without mothers, is particularly triggering, how do you manage your own grief as you are teaching people coping mechanisms, particularly young people? So you work to get them through these triggering holidays as well. How does that work for you?
10: Yeah, I mean, I'm able to really learn right alongside them. You know, I do have my own personal experience. And at the same time, you know, at the Children's Room, we serve kids and teens between the ages of 3.5 to 18 who have had a parent or sibling die. My experience, I was a young adult. I was 30 when my mom died. And so there's a piece of acknowledging my experience is different than their experience. And at the same time, there's things that I know and have learned professionally, either in my education or just being in the field and doing this work a long time, that I've learned directly from kids, teens, and adults that I've worked with. They are the expert in their own grief and in their experience. And so being able to really hear from others and be in community with them has been, I think we hear from our families, that part is incredibly beneficial. Both Kate and Callie talked a little bit about the isolation piece. We hear that a lot. Grief can be really, really isolating. And so when you can come together and be with others who understand on some level your experience is not going to be exactly the same as someone else's, even if the same person died and they died the same way, your experiences are inherently different because you're different people. Despite that, being with others, we hear, is so, so, so beneficial to help be in community, to increase connection, to help feel less alone. And, you know, being alongside people in that community, hearing what's hard and hearing what's going well, they're reminders for me each and every day of what sort of strength and resiliency can look like right alongside sadness and right alongside the hard days. So I do. I learn so, so much from the families that I work with, and I'm able to weave that in not just to my professional practice, but personally too. We had a little one in our groups once say, I have a mom and she died and she's still in my family and she might not be here with us, but when I draw pictures, I still include her in the pictures. Mm-hmm. And, you know, it's just when you can give kids the space to really know that someone can have died and you can have that loss and you can still remember them. You can still, we call it continuing bonds. You can still have a relationship with the person who died. There is no timeline. And in terms of anniversaries, grief can feel different year by year, day by day, week by week. And so just giving yourself permission to have fluidity and flexibility with yourself within that, and that you can remember your person who died in all the ways that you want to, if that's something that feels helpful for you.
12: I love what you're saying, Jen, about being in community with people. And that is something that has been really meaningful for me over the years, especially around Mother's Day. I've been a part of like organized brunches with other motherless women. I've organized little like Mother's Day pen pal exchanges so that you're getting a little present in the mail from another motherless person on Mother's Day. And I do think being in community with people on that day, whether it's with other motherless people or not, that really does, I think, help and kind of change the meaning around the day for us as we go through it without our moms. So I love that you suggested that. And community has been such a powerful healer for me personally.
2: And one of the things that we noted as we were preparing for this conversation is that people are building community by being more open about talking about their grief. So we went out on the internet, particularly TikTok, and just found these people talking about missing their mothers.
13: If you got your mother, love your mother, hug your mother, because it's so hard not having your mother.
14: I miss her so much, friend. What we gonna do? Like, what we gonna do? I be mad, sad, angry all over again. What we gonna do, friend? I miss my mama.
15: The craziest thing about life after your mom dies or someone you love dies is that It just keeps going. It just keeps, life just continues on.
2: And Kate, that's the space you're in your book, because you're acknowledging the front part of the book. It was a little shocking to me to be thrown back to the moment when my mom died, and you said, here's what's happening after your mom dies. All this stuff keeps happening. You still have to brush your teeth. You still have to, you know, do this. All these things have to happen normally in an ordinary day, and yet a seismic shift has happened in your life. The next step, of course, is trying to figure out how to go on. So as we listen to those voices online, you know, that's what they're searching for as they speak to each other and to find the community that you spoke about.
12: Yeah, I think the way in which the internet and social media has been a tool for connecting people and sharing about grief is one of the great sides of it. Because, you know, I watch those videos now, and I, you know, I got choked up listening to everything that you've played on this in this conversation, because I feel seen, and it impacts me as someone who has written a whole book about grief. I still am craving that recognition and that connection with other people who have gone through this. So I do think it is a really powerful tool, not just for saying our feelings, but also feeling seen. And I think that's been such interesting feedback that I've received about the Dead Moms Club, is people pick it up and they feel, even though our experiences are wildly different, they feel seen in a way that maybe they hadn't yet in going through the experience of losing their mom. And I do think that is really ultimately what most of us are craving, is an acknowledgement, right? Like you're saying, going through the world where everybody's just existing and going about their business, and you've experienced this massive traumatic loss. We want that loss to be recognized in some way, I think.
2: Jen, one of the things that you said to Andrea, my producer, is that COVID caused a shift in thinking and coping about grief. So grief is on the table, if you will, in a way that it hadn't been before. And to some degree, that can be helpful as we're talking about people realizing they're not alone in their feelings, even if their experiences were wildly different, and to find ways to keep moving on through their grief, but not forgetting. And I want to acknowledge, by the way, everybody doesn't have a positive relationship with your mom. And for those people, different things are happening in this moment. But in this conversation, we're talking about people who had bonded with their mothers. So speak to that a little bit, Jen, about COVID. Is that making us more open to, you know, understanding the meaning of this in people's lives in a way that perhaps before it wasn't?
10: Yeah, I think, you know, I get the question a lot of like, do you feel like people are more easily able to talk about grief than they have been? And I do think it has shifted. And I think one of the possible turning points for that that I've wondered about is COVID. Grief and loss were really at the forefront for so many of us during that time, whether it was somebody that you were connected with that had died from COVID or from something else, and maybe you weren't able to see them or be with them, whether it was just that it was right there on the news almost 24/7, or whether it was sort of collective grief around what was and then what seemed to be in terms of, you know, navigating a pandemic. And so I think it just started to rise to the surface a little bit more and give people a little bit of permission to feel the feelings that they were feeling around that. So I do think that could have been kind of one of the turning points. But also, I think we're living in a time where there's a lot of encouragement in all sorts of spaces, in schools and community spaces, in programs like ours, to feel your feelings, to talk about them, to really understand and value what it means to be in community and be with others who have had a similar experience. And so I think it's kind of all of those things that maybe have made grief a little bit, I don't know if I want to say easier to talk about, but have kind of moved it to the forefront of the conversation. It's not something that we're always just, you know, pushing outside the room anymore. It's being let in a little bit. The other thing I just want to speak to that you said too, Callie, I so appreciate it, is just around like the nature of a relationship to the person who died. We talk a lot about this at the Children's Room in the work that we do, is that we all have different types of relationships with different people in our lives. And sometimes those relationships feel really great and really strong, and other times they feel tricky and harder. And let's be honest, sometimes day to day they go back and forth. Grief exists no matter the relationship to the person. So even if you had a really hard, tricky relationship with someone, you are probably going to still feel some feelings around grief. And that's something that we always want to just make clear too, that permission to feel feelings, no matter if a relationship was hard or tricky, or sometimes, like I'll put in quotes, you weren't that close with somebody. That is somebody else's perception. And so it's about letting people define their own grief and having permission to feel those feelings too.
2: Well, Kate, you get the last few seconds. What do you want to make sure people take away as we are facing dealing with Mother's Day?
12: I think my biggest hope for folks who are maybe struggling on Mother's Day this year or any year is knowing that whatever your feelings are, they're valid. Some years you might not be overwhelmingly sad. You might be feeling joy. Whichever way you're kind of gravitating, that is okay. I think I struggled early on when my mom died with this kind of expectation of what grief was supposed to look like, especially I think because there wasn't a lot of conversation or language around it. So what I knew of grief was kind of just like, honestly, from pop culture. And it's a lot more complex, I think, than what we're shown. And so allowing yourself to feel your feelings in whatever way they come up, I think, is a lovely way to honor your own needs, but also honor the relationship you had with your mom.
2: Well, I thank you both for joining me.
12: Thank you so much for this conversation.
3: Thank you. Thank you. Really appreciate being able to be here.
2: Kate Spencer is the best-selling author of In a New York Minute, One Last Summer, All's Fair in Love and Pickleball, and The Dead Moms Club. And Jen Noonan is program director of center-based services at the Children's Room in Arlington. One last thing. Our next Bookmark Live event is taking place this upcoming Thursday, May 14th at 7 p.m. at the New Molly's Bookstore in Alston. I'll be in conversation with Cambridge author Tara Menon about her debut novel, Underwater. 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

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And follow us on X, formerly Twitter, and Facebook to stay up to date with our programming. Under the Radar with Callie Crossley is a production of GBH. It is produced by Andrea Aswahe and our intern, Charlie Desjardins. It is engineered by Dave Goodman. We're going out on a song for Mama by Boys to Men.

And a good Monday morning to you. I'm Phil Jones, with Andrew Davis now leading the BBC Philharmonic, and soloist Tasman Little, Delius's suite for violin and orchestra.

Delius's Suite for Violin and Orchestra. Andrew Davis led the BBC Philharmonic, and the soloist was Tasbin Little. And Rimsky-Korsakov's Third Symphony is 10 minutes away. Andras Schiff, right now with Handel's First Keyboard Suite.

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That was Andras Schiff performing. Well, recently the 25-26 season of the Boston Symphony Orchestra came to an end. We'll resume our live broadcasts when we get to the Tanglewood season, but you can hear some of those amazing concerts on demand for a limited time in the CRB Classical app, including one just ripping performance of Beethoven's Ninth Symphony. 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

A Pavane and Lacrime by John Dowland, played by the Dowland Consort, here on Classical Radio Boston. And I'm Phil Jones, joining you this Monday morning. Good to be here. Leopold Hager leads the Salzburg Mozarteum Orchestra now, with Carl Engel, the soloist, in Mozart's 21st Piano Concerto.

Mozart's 21st piano concerto. Karl Engel was the soloist with the Salzburg Mozarteum Orchestra and conductor Leopold Hager. Monday morning, coming on, and David O'Leary's going to be here at 5 o'clock. He'll start you off pretty easy with Schumann's Arabesque. That's coming up around 5:15 this morning. Have a great Monday, and enjoy Brahms' second string quintet right now. Cecil Aronowitz is the viola soloist with the Amadeus Quartet.

0: Brahms' second string quintet, Cecil Aronowitz, the violist with the Amadeus Quartet on Classical Radio Boston. Good morning, David O'Leary, slowly drawing you back into the reality of the work week. Good Monday morning. Partly sunny day in store, 64 this afternoon. Good to be with you.
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0: We head into the 5 o'clock hour with Jeffrey Meyer now, conducting the St. Petersburg Chamber Philharmonic, horn player Bruce Atwell, and Johann Joachim Quantz's Third Horn Concerto.

Horn player Bruce Atwell with the St. Petersburg Chamber Philharmonic and conductor Jeffrey Meyer, Johann Joachim Quantz's third horn concerto on Classical Radio Boston. Back at it for Monday morning now, Simona Dinnerstein at the piano, and Schumann's Arabesque

Schumann's Arabesque with pianist Simona Dinnerstein on 99.5 WCRB. Good morning. Partly sunny, 64 today. Actually, pretty good couple of days. Sunshine tomorrow, 63. It's chilly out there now. Here's bassoonist Patrick Derides with the European wind soloist now, and Donizetti's Divertimento on Lucia di Lammermoor.

0: Donizetti's Divertimento on Lucia di Lammermoor for bassoon and wind ensemble. It's bassoonist Patrick DeRidis, along with the European wind soloists at WCRB. Weber's grand duo for clarinet and piano awaits. We'll hear that at 5:35, plus our morning exhale just before 6 o'clock. It's good to be with you.
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0: David O'Leary, good morning. Here's Concerto Vocale.

Francesco Cavalli's Chacona Canzone with Concerto Vocale and conductor René Jacobs, 99.5 WCRB. Here's clarinetist John Manassi and pianist John Nakamatsu, Weber's grand duo,

Clarinetist John Manassi and pianist John Nakamatsu, Weber's grand duo, to bring us a little closer to 6 o'clock. We're just in time for the Monday edition of our morning exhale. A few moments for you to kind of center up, relax, and enjoy. This is soloist Thomas Dunford, featured on Archlute, and Maren Marais' Les Voisins Humaines.

0: solo was Thomas Dunford, Maren Marais' Les Voisy Men, Monday edition of our Morning Exhale on 99.5 WCRB. London Symphony Orchestra with conductor Christopher Warren Green ahead for us at 6:15 with Mozart's first divertimento for string orchestra. David O'Leary, good morning.
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Aaron Copland's El Salón Mexico, Leonard Bernstein leading the New York Philharmonic. Thank you for being tuned in on the good old-fashioned radio at 99.5 here in Greater Boston, or with the CRB Classical app wherever you're listening this morning. David O'Leary with Christopher Warren Green now, conducting the London Chamber Orchestra, Mozart's first divertimento for string orchestra,

0: Mozart's first divertimento for string orchestra, Christopher Warren Green leading the London Chamber Orchestra. 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
0: David O'Leary, good morning. Here's the New York Chamber Double Reed Ensemble.

The New York Chamber Double Reed Ensemble, Thomas Morley's Now is the Time of Maying. It certainly is. I'm David O'Leary. Good morning. Now is also the time to check in with the Good News Desk. How would you like to own a piece of the Eiffel Tower? You've got your chance this month. An original 14-step section of the Eiffel Tower's spiral staircase dating back to 1889 is going up for auction this month in Paris, France. The 9-foot-tall iron fragment, which had connected the second and third floors, it was removed a couple of years ago during some renovations. It's expected to fetch about $175,000 at auction in France on May 21st. Bring your checkbook. If there's a good news story that you've come across that you think we could share on the Good News Desk, we'd love to hear about it. Email me, david@classical.org. And thanks. Here's Neville Marriner now conducting the Minnesota Orchestra and the overture from Wagner's Rienzi.

The overture from Wagner's Rienzi, the Minnesota Orchestra, led by conductor Neville Mariner at WCRB. Chilly start to a pretty good-looking day, partly sunny, 64 this afternoon. Now Bernard Labadie leading the King's Violins and the third suite from Handel's Water Music.

Third Suite from Handel's Water Music, The King's Violins, led by Bernard Labadie. If you are a new listener to Classical Radio Boston, thank you for being here. We are so glad you found us. I'm David O'Leary. Good morning. Here's the London Symphony Orchestra with conductor Luis Antonio Garcia Navarro and guitarist Narciso Yepes. This is the finale from Castelnuovo Tedesco's first guitar concerto.

0: guitarist Narciso Yepes with the London Symphony Orchestra, led by Luis Antonio Garcia Navarro, and the finale from Castelnuovo Tedesco's first guitar concerto on 99.5 WCRB. We're back at it from Monday morning. Hope you enjoyed the weekend. We get into the work week with the English Chamber Orchestra, led by Raymond Leppard, and Grieg's first Norwegian dance coming our way at 7:10. Good morning.
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0: We've got a pretty good looking day today to open the work week, partly sunny and 64 this afternoon, a little cool out there right now. I'm David O'Leary. Let's open the hour with flutist Jean-Pierre Rampal, violinist Isaac Stern, and cellist Mislav Rostropovich with J.C. Bach's trio for flute, violin, and cello.

J.C. Bach's trio for flute, violin, and cello with Jean-Pierre Rampal, Isaac Stern, and Mislav Rostropovich. 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Raymond Leopard now, conducting the English Chamber Orchestra. Here's Grieg's First Norwegian Dance.

0: Edvard Grieg's first Norwegian dance from the English Chamber Orchestra, Raymond Leppard conducting. 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
0: 7:20. Good morning. David O'Leary with the first of two pieces now from the Millar Brass Ensemble.

Two selections, both from the Mahlar Brass Ensemble, Pachelbel's Magnificat. Also the Rondo from Jean-Joseph Moret's Suite de Symphonies. 7:27 for Monday morning. Now, Theodor Kuchar leading the National Radio Symphony Orchestra of Ukraine with the Jubilee from Chadwick's Symphonic Sketches.

The National Radio Symphony Orchestra of Ukraine, Theodore Kuchar conducting the Jubilee from George Chadwick's Symphonic Sketches. Thank you for being with us this Monday morning. I'm David O'Leary with the Haydn Sinfonietta Vienna, now Manfred Huss conducting, and the overture from Haydn's Achida.

0: Manfred Huss conducting the Haydn Sinfonietta Vienna, Haydn's Achida Overture at WCRB. 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
0: 7:44, good morning. There's pianist Yundi.

Chopin's Fantasy Impromptu from pianist Yundi on WCRB. Good Monday morning. A few clouds hanging around this morning. We're expecting sun for this afternoon, though, only 65. Now the Orpheus Chamber Orchestra and the first suite from Respighi's Ancient Airs and Dances.

0: The Orpheus Chamber Orchestra, the first suite from Respighi's Ancient Airs and Dances. A couple of minutes past 8 o'clock will give you a chance to freshen the coffee and then join us for William Walton's Spitfire, Prelude and Fugue from the BBC Scottish Symphony Orchestra. It's coming up at 8:30. Good morning.
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0: David O'Leary, good morning. I'm going to go on record and say I'm glad we got all

The overture from Mozart's Scipione's Dream, Concentricus Musicus of Vienna, led by conductor Nicholas Harnoncourt. Now Vasily Sinaisky and the BBC Philharmonic Orchestra, with the dance from Glinka's Ruslan and Ludmilla.

0: The Dance from Glinka's Ruslan and Ludmilla with the BBC Philharmonic Orchestra. Vasily Sinaisky conducting. 8:25, good morning.
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0: Hey, Jazz Nights are back at the Boston Public Library. We'll be there this Thursday after work for Sam Spear, who will be performing a collection of her music from her formative years emerging in Boston's music scene. We hope you'll be there too. 5:30 after work, Boston Public Library Studio. 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You can let us know that you're coming at classical.org/events. 8:26, David O'Leary and the Los Angeles Guitar Quartet now.

Thomas Morley's Three Dances, performed by the Los Angeles Guitar Quartet on WCRB. Coming up on 8:30 with the BBC Scottish Symphony Orchestra now, and Martin Brabbins conducting Walton's Spitfire Prelude and Fugue.

The BBC Scottish Symphony Orchestra, conductor Martin Bravins and William Walton's Spitfire Prelude and Fugue at WCRB. Thank you for being with us this morning, whether you're listening online at the CRB Classical app or at 99.5. Antonio Pappano now leading the orchestra of the National Academy of St. Cecilia. Here's the overture from Rossini's The Siege of Corinth.

0: The orchestra of the National Academy of St. Cecilia, led by conductor Antonio Pappano, and the overture from Rossini's The Siege of Corinth. Boy, there is so much incredible music to be seen and heard in the days ahead. Vivo Performing Arts has got details for their 2026-2027 season that they've made available. Same with the Boston Symphony Orchestra. 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
0: Good morning. 8:48, David O'Leary with Telemann's First Divertimento for Musica Antiqua of Cologne coming up in just a bit. First, the finale from Poulenc's trio for oboe, bassoon, and piano.

The finale from Poulenc's trio for oboe, bassoon, and piano, oboist Olivier Doise, bassoonist Laurent Lefebvre, and pianist Alexandra Thoreau, WCRB. 8:52, here's Musica Antiqua of Cologne, led by conductor Reinhard Goebel, and Telemann's first divertimento.

0: Telemann's First Divertimento, Musica Antiqua of Cologne, and conductor Reinhard Goebel at WCRB. David O'Leary, we got to the garden center over the weekend, my wife and I. We got all the vegetables and the flowers for the pots and stuff. Now the challenge will be to actually get them planted, to get them into the ground over the next couple of days. Good weather for today. And we'll be celebrating Mayflowers. That's our theme today and all week long with the Focus at 4. I hope you'll be tuned in this afternoon at 4 o'clock with Greg Farisi.
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0: A couple of minutes past 9 o'clock, I'm David O'Leary. Eden May Stevenson is ahead with Boston Baroque and conductor Martin Perlman. We'll hear Handel's 10th Concerto Grosso just before 10 o'clock. Let's open the hour with the BBC Symphony Orchestra. Andrew Davis conducting, Stephen Huff at the piano. Here's Brahms' 2nd piano concerto.

0: Stephen Hoff playing Brahms' second piano concerto with conductor Andrew Davis and the BBC Symphony Orchestra.
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0: Here's the Coral Pine Coffer Percussion Ensemble.

Carl Orff's Gassenauer Music. That's the Carl Pfeinkofer Percussion Ensemble playing. Hi, happy Monday. I'm Eden Mae Stevenson. Richard Harvey's Magical Guitar Concerto Antico is coming up at noon for Book Bag Lunch, and I'm going to tell you about a book to TV adaptation that I really enjoyed over the weekend. And Vivaldi's Summer Concerto is a little bit after one with violinist Adrian Chandler and La Serenissima on Classical Radio Boston. Right now, Handel's 10th Concerto Grosso. This is Martin Perlman in Boston Baroque.

0: That's Boston Baroque playing Handel's 10th Concerto Grosso with Martin Perlman.
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0: Schubert's The Erl King.

Schubert's The Errol King. That's the Anderson and Rowe piano duo. It's going to be a mostly cloudy day on the cooler side. It's 56 right now, getting up to 63, and it looks like temperatures are going to be pretty much the same throughout the week. I'm Eden May Stevenson, and this is WCRB, Antal Doradi and the Concertgebouw Orchestra here with Dvorak's In Nature's Realm.

0: In Nature's Realm by Dvorak. That's Antal Tarati and the Concertgebouw Orchestra. And Mendelssohn is in just about a minute.
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0: This is cellist Zuhal Bailey and pianist Simona Dinnerstein, Mendelssohn's Concert Variations.

Zuul Bailey and Simona Dinnerstein there with Mendelssohn's Concert Variations on 99.5 WCRB. I'm Eden Mae Stevenson, and I am just loving lilac season this year, especially driving through Cambridge this morning. It's kind of like a fun little game. See how many flashes of purple you can spot as you go. Bach's Second Orchestral Suite. Here's Rinaldo Alessandrini and Concerto Italiano.

0: Concerto Italiano, playing Bach's Second Orchestral Suite with conductor Rinaldo Alessandrini. And Mozart's next.
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0: Mozart's Quintet Movement. Here's the Gaudier Ensemble.

The Gaudier Ensemble. That's Mozart's quintet movement. You're tuned in to WCRB. I'm Eden Mae Stevenson. It's partly sunny and 58 degrees in Boston. Looks like we've got full sunshine tomorrow, and then it's rain for the rest of the week. Here's the waltz, Johann Strauss II's Tales from the Vienna Woods, Julius Rudel and the Vienna Opera Orchestra.

0: Johann Strauss II's Tales from the Vienna Woods Waltz. That's Julius Rudel and the Vienna Opera Orchestra.
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0: Don't miss out on an evening with literary giant and horror writer R.L. Stein. 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

Anthony Holborn's Three Elizabethan Dances. That's the Atlantic Brass Quintet. I'm Eden May Stevenson. It's always a pleasure listening with you. And everything that plays on WCRB is at classical.org/playlists, or you can see what you're hearing on the CRB Classical app. The Bournemouth Symphonietta, led here by Richard Stutz. This is Holst's St. Paul's Suite.

The Bournemouth Sinfonietta and Richard Stutt, that's Holst's St. Paul's Suite, written for his students at the St. Paul's Girls' School, where he taught for 30 years. That one always tugs on my heartstrings. I'm Eden Mae Stevenson. Thanks for listening. This is Classical Radio Boston. And here's a Sinfonia by C.P.E. Bach, Ludger Remy, and Les Amis de Philippe.

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0: 61 degrees and mostly cloudy.

It's time for Book Bag Lunch. I'm Eden Mae Stevenson, and over the weekend, I watched the first episode of Margo's Got Money Troubles, which is based on the novel by Ruffie Thorpe. I loved this book. I read it right when it came out, and I thought it had so much heart, and I feel like the show has captured a lot of that same magic. What's really interesting to me, though, is that the show has given me a new appreciation for one part of the book that I really didn't like. Throughout the book, Margot's perspective switches from first to third person on and off, which I found a little jarring and kind of unnecessary. But the show incorporates that perspective switch so seamlessly that I finally understood what the author was trying to do in the first place. You're tuned in to 99.5 WCRB. Here's the London Symphony Orchestra led by Paul Daniel with guitarist John Williams, Richard Harvey's Guitar Concerto Antico

0: John Williams playing Richard Harvey's Guitar Concerto Antico with the London Symphony Orchestra and conductor Paul Daniel.
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Giovanni Picchi's 17th Canzone for two wind choirs, His Majesty's Ensemble, and the Purcell Quartet on Classical Radio Boston. I'm Eden May Stevenson. It's great to be hanging out with you today. Here's Haydn's 93rd Symphony, Claudio Abbado and the Chamber Orchestra of Europe.

0: 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The Boston Pops are right after this.
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0: Mon Kyle's Wapango, this is Keith Lockhart and the Boston Pops.

the Boston Pops and Keith Lockhart. That's Moncayo's Huapango. It's cloudy and 62 in Boston. Looks like we've got sunshine tomorrow and then rain for the rest of the week. I'm Edenay Stevenson, and you're listening to 99.5 WCRB. This is La Serenissima with violinist Adrian Chandler, Vivaldi's Summer.

0: Adrian Chandler, playing Vivaldi's Summer with La Serenissima.
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0: This Thursday, we've got another jazz night at the Boston Public Library at 5:30. Woodwind player and composer Sam Spear performs a collection of songs inspired by her formative years emerging in Boston's music scene. That's happening at our BPL studio. 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Pierre Boulez and the Berlin Philharmonic.

That's Schubert's second set of German dances, Pierre Boulez and the Berlin Philharmonic on WCRB. I'm Eden May Stevenson. Thanks so much for having me. I really hope you have a wonderful rest of your Monday, and stay tuned for Mozart's 40th. It's coming up after 2 with Greg Farisi. Here's the afternoon stretch. The Leopold String Trio with pianist Marc-André Hamelin. Here's Brahms' first piano quartet.

0: Marc-Andre Hamlin and the Leopold String Trio with Brahms' First Piano Quartet.
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0: Happy Monday. Greg Farisi here with you. Thanks for listening. In just a few minutes, we'll enjoy Mozart's 40th Symphony, and a little later, William Grant Still's Suite for Violin and Piano. This is Red Priest.

Uccellini's La Bergamasca, some Baroque fun with Red Priest. You'll find the album details in our playlists at classical.org. Mozart's 40th Symphony here. Mark Minkowski leads the musicians of the Louvre.

0: Mozart's 40th Symphony, that's the musicians of the Louvre and conductor Mark Minkowski.
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0: 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Eric Kunzel and the Cincinnati Pops Orchestra with Gounod's Funeral March of a Marionette.

Charles Gounod's Funeral March of a Marionette. That's the Cincinnati Pops Orchestra and conductor Eric Kunzel. Hey, do you want your fun dog picture, maybe, seen all over Cambridge? The city is looking for pictures and artwork for next year's resident parking permits, and they'd prefer buildings and property owned by Cambridge, pictures of those. But that doesn't mean you can't also put Rover in the picture, right? The City of Cambridge website has the details. William Grant Still's Suite for Violin and Piano here. Violinist Randall Goosby joins pianist Zhu Wang.

0: William Grant Still's Suite for Violin and Piano. That's violinist Randall Goosby and pianist Zhu Wang.
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0: Just past three here in Boston, and I've got Telemann's Concerto for Three Trumpets, one of those provided by Wynton Marsalis, joined by the English Chamber Orchestra and conductor Raymond Leppard.

Wynton Marsalis joining the English Chamber Orchestra and conductor Raymond Lepard. That's Telemann's Concerto for Three Trumpets. The BSO, Tanglewood Festival Chorus, and Beethoven's Ode to Joy. That's coming up tonight in an encore broadcast of the BSO. You can enjoy the show at 8 right here on 99.5 WCRB. Colin Davis leads Staatskapelle Dresden here. This is Berlioz's Beatrice and Benedict Overture.

0: Berlioz, Beatrice, and Benedict Overture. That's Staatskapelle Dresden, led by Colin Davis.
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0: Here's Jeremy Denk.

Jeremy Dank with Carlo Gesualdo's Oh My Sweet Treasure, arranged for piano. A funeral flower for a fallen prince, that's coming up in the focus at 4 today. Right now, Schumann's Overture, Scherzo, and Finale. Johannes Wildner leads the Polish National Radio Symphony Orchestra.

Schumann's Overture Scherzo and Finale. Johannes Wildner there leading the Polish National Radio Symphony Orchestra. Daniel Barenboim plays the piano for Mozart's 18th Piano Concerto. That's coming up in half an hour for you. Right now, Aurel Nicolai and Heinz Holliger are the soloists here for Salieri's Flute and Oboe Concerto, joined by the Academy of St. Martin in the Fields and conductor Kenneth Sillitoe.

0: Salieri's Flute and Oboe Concerto featuring flutist Aurel Nicolet and oboist Heinz Holliger and the Academy of St. Martin in the Fields, Kenneth Sillitoe conducting. I've got your focus at 4 coming up next.
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0: Some May flowers here in the Focus at 4 this week, and we start with a flower traditionally seen at Italian funerals, the chrysanthemum. Rossini's Chrysantemi is a tribute to his friend Amadeo, an Italian prince and king of Spain, who died of lung disease at 44. The Emerson String Quartet here plays the Andante Mesto.

0: Puccini's Crescentemi Andante Mesto. That's the Emerson String Quartet with your afternoon, your focus of four. I've got some Strauss Roses. That's coming up tomorrow in the focus at four.
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0: 411 here in Boston. I'm Greg Farisi. Thanks for having me with you this afternoon. Harry Christophers leads the 16 here. This is Handel's Jephthah Overture.

Handel's Jephtha Overture, that's the 16, and Harry Christopher's Rameau's The Arts and the Hours, that's coming up in the afternoon reset just before 5 o'clock today. Here now, Mozart's 18th Piano Concerto. Daniel Barenboim joins the Berlin Philharmonic.

0: Daniel Barenboim conducting from the piano. That's Mozart's 18th Piano Concerto with the Berlin Philharmonic.
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0: Got your afternoon reset coming up in a few minutes. Right now, Les 6th Hungarian Rhapsody. This is the Budapest Festival Orchestra led by Yvonne Fischer.

Franz Liszt's Sixth Hungarian Rhapsody. That's the Budapest Festival Orchestra led by Ivan Fischer. Let's go ahead and take a break with the afternoon reset here. Guitarist Milos with Rameau's The Arts and the Hours.

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0: Just past five, Greg Farisi here with you. Hope you're having a fantastic day. Academy for Ancient Music, Berlin, here. This is CPE Bach's String Symphony in B-flat.

CPE Bach String Symphony in B-flat. That's the Academy for Ancient Music Berlin. I've got your trivia question on the way. Right now, Chopin's Fourth Scherzo. This is pianist Ivan Moravets.

Ivan Morovets with Chopin's Fourth Scherzo. It's 5:26. And I've got your trivia question. You might have Memorial Day or maybe even the 4th of July on your mind in the coming weeks, but on May 11th, 1659, Massachusetts had another holiday on its mind. Here's your question. On this day in history, Massachusetts Bay Colony officially banned what holiday? Today in history, 1659, what holiday was banned around here? Give that some thought with Carl Orff

Andre Previn and the Vienna Philharmonic Orchestra bringing us our thinking music today. That was Karl Orff's Carmina Burana Dance. Before that, I had asked, on this day in history, Massachusetts Bay Colony officials banned what holiday? Christmas. The penalty for celebrating the holiday, or as the law put it, feasting and similar satanic practices, was 5 shillings. Plymouth Colony officials went a step further, though, confiscating toys. Amazingly, they did this all without the help of Dr. Seuss, those Grinches. Cellist Raphael Walfish and the City of London Sinfonia, led by Andrew Watkinson here. This is Vivaldi's Cello Concerto in G.

0: Vivaldi's Cello Concerto in G, that's Raphael Walfisch and the City of London Sinfonia, led by Andrew Watkinson.
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0: 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The Italian Classical Consort here. This is the Allegretto and Larghetto from Paisiello's Two Divertimenti for Winds.

Paisiello's Two Divertimenti for Winds, Allegretto and Larghetto. That's the Italian classical consort for you. Hey, if you haven't already, go ahead and connect with us socially. You'll find us on Facebook. We're on Instagram, Blue Sky X. We're also on Threads. We are at CRB Classical on all of those. You could also look for us on GBH Music. We are GBH Music on YouTube. Copeland's The Red Pony Suite. This is Leonard Slatkin and the St. Louis Symphony Orchestra.

0: Aaron Copland's Red Pony Suite, that's the St. Louis Symphony Orchestra and conductor Leonard Slatkin.
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0: Just past 6 o'clock, I'm Greg Farisi. Thanks for having me with you this afternoon. We're going to hear from Dvorak's 8th Symphony in just a little bit. Right now, Roy Goodman leads the Brandenburg Consort. This is Corelli's 4th Concerto Grosso.

Corelli's fourth Concerto Grosso. That's the Brandenburg Consort led by Roy Goodman. Hey, stay tuned tonight for an encore broadcast of the final BSO performance of the season and enjoy Beethoven's Ninth Symphony and more tonight, 8 o'clock, right here on 99.5 WCRB. Kurt Mazur and the New York Philharmonic here with the finale from Dvorak's Eighth Symphony.

0: The finale from Dvorak's Eighth Symphony, that's Kurt Mazur leading the New York Philharmonic.
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0: We've got a rare opportunity for you to hear the first chair players of the Boston Symphony Orchestra performing live for you in our Fraser Performance Studio. 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The clarinets joined by the Vienna virtuosi here. This is Rossini's La Danza.

Rossini's La Danza, that's the clarinets, joined by the Vienna Virtuosi. Stick around for Kathy Whitman in for Kathy Fuller tonight. She'll have a suite from Mozart's Thamos, King of Egypt, coming up, as well as Tchaikovsky's Serenade for Strings and More. That's all tonight with Kathy Whitman. Right now, Gustav Holst, A Somerset Rhapsody, Richard Hickox, and the London Symphony Orchestra.

0: Richard Hickox and the London Symphony Orchestra. That's Gustav Holst's A Somerset Rhapsody.
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0: Beethoven's Emperor Piano Concerto coming up in about 20 minutes. Right now, Bach's Trio Sonata in C minor. James Galway joins Monica Huggett, Sarah Cunningham, and Philip Mahl.

0: Johann Sebastian Bach's Trio Sonata in C Minor with James Galway flute, Monica Huggett violin, Sarah Cunningham viola da gamba, and Philip Mall harpsichord.
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0: Hi, I'm Kathy Whitman, in for Kathy Fuller tonight. We've got an encore broadcast of the Boston Symphony coming up at 8 p.m. Conductor Dima Slobodeniuk leads the BSO and Tanglewood Festival Chorus in John Adams' Harmonium and Beethoven's Ninth Symphony. But now, here's Mozart's Linz Symphony, the Vienna Philharmonic and Riccardo Muti conducting.

0: Mozart's Linz Symphony. That was Riccardo Muti conducting the Vienna Philharmonic.
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0: It's 7:40 on this Monday evening. We're about 20 minutes away from our encore broadcast of the Boston Symphony Orchestra's season-ending concert at Symphony Hall. I was lucky enough to be there, and I'm telling you, it was electric. No matter how many times you hear Beethoven's Ninth Symphony, it still seems to have something to show you. Well, that's coming up at 8. But first, here are some Spanish dances with the Brazilian Guitar Quartet.

The Brazilian Guitar Quartet with Spanish Dances. We heard Joaquin Turina's Zapateado. In case you didn't know, we have an excellent email newsletter here at CRB Classical. It's called The Note, and it's full of news and information about upcoming events. 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Now, Telemann. Here is the Concerto for Oboe, Violin, Two Flutes, and Two Violas. This is the Camerata Cologne.

Telemann's Concerto for Oboe, Violin, Two Flutes, and Two Violas. That was the Camerata Cologne. Now, here is just a little bit of Chopin.

0: pianist Earl Wilde with Chopin's Ninth Etude. And coming up next, our encore broadcast of the Boston Symphony Orchestra. Brian McCreath will take you inside Symphony Hall to relive this great concert. It was the finale to a wonderful season. It's all coming up right after this.
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3: At Symphony Hall, this is the Boston Symphony Orchestra. The poem Wild Nights may have been conceived in a quiet second-floor bedroom in Amherst, Massachusetts. But when Emily Dickinson's exhilarating words intersected with the musical imagination of fellow Massachusetts native John Adams, they took flight in an electric setting as part of a larger work the composer calls Harmonium. It's a choral masterpiece of our time, but one for the ages. And it begins a program that culminates with another exhilarating choral setting of a timeless poem, Beethoven's Ode